0: It bends, it breaks. Got a lot of dreams, but I let them die. Ping pong drip drop on my mind. The TV's on, but the noise is white.
1: What am I doing now?
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0: Assalamu alaikum wa rahmatullahi wa barakatuh. 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In a world where we carry news in our pockets, it's very difficult to control what we consume, especially with the increased usage of social media. We're swamped with information, some of them being real, some of them fake, some are horrible, and others are great. In order to discuss the effects of this on our mental health, I'm joined with senior licensed psychologist Nutayla Al-Kharousi, who is here to tell us more about how we can consume this news and effectively take action against it on our mental health. Welcome in, Ms. Nutayla.
1: Thank you so much for having me.
0: So I just wanted to start off by saying, how does this constant exposure to negative and threatening news affect our mental health?
1: Yeah, that's a very good question. It does take a toll on our mental health when we're consuming negative news on a regular basis and on a constant basis. And what happens is it impacts our brain. It puts our brain in a mode called like the threat mode, or another terminology that we use in psychology is the fight, flight, freeze response, or even the stress response. And this threat mode actually worked really well for our ancestors. So let's say the cavemen back in the day, thousands of years ago, when they would be trekking the savanna or they would be in the wilderness, and if there was a lion that was about to attack them, if that threat mode gets activated, then that would help them, you know, survive that threatening situation. They would either flee or fight. Yeah. So it worked really well back then. But now the problem that we're having in modern day society, we don't directly deal with an actual physical stressor. We're not dealing directly with the threat.
0: It's
1: right?
0: Not an immediate threat.
1: Yes, it's not an immediate threat. Exactly that. And the brain cannot differentiate between what is a real threat and a perceived threat, a threat that it gets from being exposed to constant distressing news and images and so on, right? Mm. So what happens is our brain is on that threat mode on a regular basis, right? And that takes a toll on our mental health, right? So you feel mentally exhausted, you feel emotionally exhausted and drained as well. You feel that you're constantly on edge because your brain feels or believes that there's immediate threat constantly.
0: And it's ready to like fight,
1: yes.
0: Or fly.
1: Yeah, so the brain is doing its job, is helping us to survive basically, and hence it's quite reactive.
0: And that's why that instinct kicks in times like this, though we can't really do anything about what we're seeing on our phones.
1: Yes.
0: So do you think this is a probable cause for anxiety or loss of control? Because we're very anxious about things that are out of our control and we really can't do anything about it.
1: Yeah.
0: Does that tie into this?
1: Yeah, you can do something about it, right? You can limit how much you're exposing yourself to the news. But it is, I want people to understand that it's normal for you to feel anxious. It's a normal response. And anxiety is not always a bad thing. But when it takes a life of its own, then yes, it's absolutely, it harms us, right? Because we're not in control of anxiety. But it is a normal response to uncertainty. And there's a lot of uncertainty that is happening right now in the world.
0: The things that we hear could be, you know, real or fake, right? We don't really know if what we're hearing is absolutely true. But here's the thing. See, there's a lot of news that roams around online. Like there's a panda that's being saved somewhere. The gorillas are going extinct, or like something is happening around the world. Why is it that we're always drawn to the negative things that happen?
1: Yeah.
0: Like, why am I not focused on the first man to do 1,000 backflips in 3 hours? Like, why am I focused on things that are harmful for me?
1: A great question. So we gravitate towards negative news or threatening news is because we are biologically programmed that way. So our brains are wired to something called negativity bias. And remember how I talked about our ancestors, the cavemen,

0: if they were not walking or going into their environment scanning for negative stimuli in their environment, they would have been eaten alive, right, by that lion. So there's a protective measure to it.
1: A defense mechanism.
0: Yes, it's biologically programmed in us to scan for negativity in our environment to protect us. It's a survival mechanism. And the news outlets, they know this, right? They know that emotionally intense content will grab our attention. So hence, we are gravitating towards those negative headlines. We're always, our brains are always scanning, okay, what's next? What could go wrong? And so on. So it's just a survival mechanism. But unfortunately, our brain is not designed to handle that much of negative news, right? We're getting too much negative news and we're being exposed to it on a constant basis.
1: True.
0: And that's when our brains are overwhelmed and overregulated and it doesn't have an opportunity to just reset.
1: So then it's very difficult to stay sane in a time like this, right? I mean, what are the ways that I can protect myself from this?
0: I think you need to focus on what you can control, and you can control your news consumption. So I would highly recommend that you set healthy boundaries with your news consumption. I would recommend that you maybe set specific times during the day where you will read the news. I would not recommend that you read the news first thing in the morning, because that's when our brains are quite impressionable and quite sensitive, and you don't want to prime your nervous system for stress when your day hasn't even begun. I also don't recommend that you watch the news or read the news just before you go to bed, because that can trigger your stress response and you will not be able to sleep very well. So set specific times during the day where you can watch the news, set healthy boundaries. I would also recommend that you don't doom scroll on social media, right?
1: See, I was just about to touch on that point.
0: Yeah.
1: See, for those people who don't know, right? So doom scrolling is the action of scrolling through or reading depressing and worrying content on social media and news sites, especially on the phone.
0: Yeah.
1: So with the rise of doom scrolling, of course, Instagram Reels, TikTok, and now it's been incorporated into everything, even YouTube now.
0: Yeah.
1: What is your advice for people who doom scroll a lot, especially as someone who partakes in that activity, especially late at night? That's where the news outlets push their reels the most, because they know that's the time where they could affect people.
0: Mm.
1: How do you think we could limit that realistically?
0: Yeah, it's a very good question, right? And it depends on you. I would say reassess or evaluate your relationship with social media. Something that I tell my clients to do is before they get on, say, social media platforms, maybe assess their well-being, like on a scale of 1 to 10, how they feel before they get on social media. So 1 to 10, 10 being I'm extremely content, right?
1: Right.
0: And then go on social media, and then after you're done with social media consumption, then again, reevaluate your well-being, like from a scale of 1 to 10. If it is going down, right, significantly, your score, then I would say it's time to look at your habits and maybe take a break from social media.
1: Right.
0: It is doable. You know, I hear from a lot of people that when they're bored or when they had a long day at work, maybe they would just go on social media
1: just
0: and that's when
1: scroll.
0: And doom scroll or, you know, and so on. And I would say I know that it doesn't take a lot of mental effort to just go on social media, but do you even feel better after you're on, you know, scrolling through, you know, endless content on social media? And most of the answers that I get from my clients is no, they actually feel worse, right?
1: True. And the thing is, right,
0: as
1: of right now, the people watching us could be doom scrolling, right? The reel right under us or the TikTok right under us could be of something negative.
0: Yeah.
1: Does this fluctuation affect the brain? If I'm seeing positive, negative, weird, positive, negative, like What does that do to my brain if I'm seeing every reel be different in emotion and it gives me a different reaction?
0: Yeah. You get a different, you know, you get a hit of dopamine, right? And that's how it hooks us in, social media content. There's something called intermittent reinforcement in psychology, where it's like a slot machine. You don't know what you're going to get, right? You might get rewarded. Maybe you're telling yourself, or your brain is telling you, oh, maybe the next post I see will be better, or maybe it will be more engaging, and so on. So it hooks us in. And like, social media has a lot of emotional intensity, right, behind the content. And that's sure. how it hooks us in. And doom scrolling is like a loop driven by uncertainty and checking, right? So what happens right now, right, we have a lot of uncertainty in the world. So we feel uncertain. So our brain wants us to get some information to make us feel like we are in control. So it gives us this illusion that we are in control. So what it does, we check a post, we try to get some information to feel more certain. So then we start feeling less anxious. So it's a temporary, short-term, temporary relief from anxiety. But then what happens again, it's short-lived. We get anxious again. So then we check again, right? And then
1: it's the constant loop of anxiousness and checking if we're now exactly. certain or fulfilled.
0: Yes. So it's just a vicious cycle. And the thing with the with social, like scrolling through social media, is there's no exit strategy. When you watch a TV show, you know that there's a season finale. Right. There's a cue to your brain that, okay, it's done. I'm going to leave now, right? But with social media, it's just endless.
1: There's endless amounts of reels.
0: Exactly. So it just hooks you in.
1: True.
0: Right?
1: And when do you realize that that's taking a negative toll on your well-being? Like, what are some of the signs that this is very negative?
0: Yes. In terms of doom scrolling, yes. or just consuming news, negative news and... Or a both combination?
1: I'd say a mixture of both, because okay. I'd say I consume most of the news through doom scrolling or okay. through scrolling Instagram or yeah. TikTok yeah. or etc. So what are some of the signs that this is becoming a negative effect on you?
0: Yeah, I would say, first of all, ask yourself, you know, are you feeling overwhelmed to the extent that it is interfering with your daily life? So are you unable to switch off? Do you feel a constant urge to keep checking your social media feeds, or your keep checking the news, for instance? Do you feel that it's impacting your sleep, and you're not able to carry on your responsibilities on a daily basis? Do you feel a sense of hopelessness? Do you feel like you're stuck in your thoughts? So these are the key signs that, okay, I do need to get some help, or maybe I need to reevaluate myself and get some coping skills.
1: True. So like you mentioned at the start that if you find yourself getting overwhelmed,
0: yeah.
1: that it could possibly be a sign of, you know, that it's taking a negative toll on your well-being and mental health. But how could I stay informed without being overwhelmed? Because I feel like every time I try hop on social media and I see the news that's being out there, I'm overwhelmed with different news outlets telling me yeah. different things.
0: Yeah.
1: Different, you know, different news, different articles, etc. And it's all just unclear. So how could I not be overwhelmed? Do yeah. I rely on one social media outlet mm-hmm. or do I rely on a newspaper? What can I exactly yeah. do to not be overwhelmed?
0: It's a good question. I would repeat myself, and I would say maybe set specific timings during the day to get your news, as I mentioned before. But I would also say that maybe find out where you're getting, like, get proper sources of information, like right. where are you getting your news source, right? I would not recommend that you get your news from social media, because it's supposed to be sensational news. They don't really care about, you know, facts. I'm not saying that everything that you read on social media is not factual, but they're trying to hook you in, right? They're trying to get as many likes as possible. They want to evoke an emotion, an intense emotion in you, such as fear and anxiety. So I wouldn't recommend

0: getting your news from social media, I would recommend that you get your news from an educational source. Maybe read an article.
1: Sure.
0: I would also recommend that when you can stay informed, and it's very important to keep abreast with the world affairs, but I would also recommend that you counterbalance that, right? So when you're consuming distressing news, you're feeling it in your body. So maybe counterbalance that by helping your body process that stress, right? So maybe go outside, take a walk. We're blessed in Oman with the sunshine, a lot of sunshine.
1: A lot of vitamin D.
0: Exactly. So vitamin D, when you get that, gives you a boost of serotonin. And serotonin is a chemical in your brain that regulates your mood. So that can elevate your mood as well.
1: The happy hormone.
0: Exactly. So that would be good. So, you know, everything in moderation, I would say.
1: True. And that touches upon my next question, which was, if I feel anxious watching a certain news or a certain article, reading a certain article, what is the immediate action that I could take to lower my anxiousness or stress levels?
0: Okay.
1: And you touched upon that by saying maybe go outside or counter that feeling by doing something that makes you, you know, feel happy. I just wanted to ask, when do I realize that I'm in need of help? When, at what point do I say, okay, this is getting a little bit overboard and I feel like I need to seek help from a professional?
0: Yeah. First of all, I would like everyone to understand that feeling anxious is quite normal, right? I don't want people to think that if I feel anxious, then, oh, I need to seek professional help. You're entitled to have anxiety. It is quite normal. But I would say that when would you need professional help is when you feel quite overwhelmed. So you feel that you're not able to switch off. You feel that anxiety is at the forefront of your everyday life, that anxiety is taking control of your life, that you're unable to take on responsibilities. You can't you can't go on with your day. It is interfering with your daily life, and you're unable to cope. You're very stuck in your thoughts. You are you're not able to sleep. You feel the sense of helplessness and hopelessness, and you're unable to cope. You might also get maybe frequent panic attacks. So that's when I would say that maybe now is the time that you seek professional help.
1: Very true. And actually, you touched upon something very interesting. You said that when it interferes with your sleep, and we see that very prominently in the younger generation, Gen Z, where they'd be doom scrolling all night. And I feel like it's the teens that are getting the worst of this, because this is the generation where doom scrolling has been, you know, has been initiated. It started with Gen Z, right? So just as a final question, what's your advice for parents who are trying to control the consumption of news on their children?
0: Yeah, I would tell parents that, first of all, to ask their kids, what is it that they know about what's going on? Because it's important to assess what kind of information do they have. If they have the incorrect information, right, that would be a great opportunity for you as parents to rectify that, to give them the right information. I would also say limit how much you expose your kids to distressing images, right? I would also say that, give them appropriate age or age-appropriate information, right? Sure. Depending on their age, give them information that's appropriate for them to understand. But more than just words, right? You can give them the right information. You can say it in a age appropriate manner. But I would say the most important thing is, how do you behave, right? Children can sense that. If you are quite anxious and your brain is constantly on that threat mode, and the threat mode is activated, then children can sense that, and they will model that as well.
1: They'll feed off of that.
0: Yes,
1: too.
0: Exactly.
1: Right.
0: So if you stay grounded and if you stay calm and you model that to your kids, then they would do the same thing.
1: So

0: That was honestly enlightening, because I feel like there's a lot of parents that could be watching this or hearing this possibly, and I feel like they don't know how to take control of the situation. And honestly, this entire conversation has been very fascinating to learn more about like the things that are happening around the world right now and their effect on us, because as much as we don't see, it's not an immediate threat, as you said, but it slowly chips down on our brain and puts us in huge distress. Is there anything else you want to add before wrapping up this interview?
1: I want to normalize it. I want people to understand that, hey, you know, it's okay to feel anxious given the circumstances. There's a lot of uncertainty in this world right now and instability, but it's okay, right? You are in control of how you want to respond to what you see out there. I don't want people to feel that, okay, if I feel anxious, that there must be something wrong with me. You're entitled to feel anxious and to feel fear. We're entitled to have a range of emotions, right? There's no such thing as a bad or a good emotion.
0: True.
1: What we do in response to that emotion, that is what matters.
0: Right. So how we react to that is what matters the
1: most. Absolutely.
0: Well, this was an amazing conversation, Ms. Nutella. Thank you very much for joining us. And I feel like we've all learned something today about how the news and how consuming this news negatively can affect our mental health. We were joined with the senior licensed psychologist, Dr. Nutella Al-Kharousi from Al Harab Medical Center, who, by the way, are celebrating their 25th anniversary. So that's amazing to hear. 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It's Ahmed Khalid Al-Zuhaybi. And I'll see you guys next time.

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1: 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Happy Eid, happy Eid. It is officially the second day of Eid al-Adha, and I'm hanging out with you guys all the way to 3 p.m. Playing you some reggae tunes and easy listening Afro pop throughout today's show. As we're celebrating Eid, I'd like to let you know that the food comas are not over yet. It's only the second day. But I'm sure that our selfies are looking fabulous. And to all the kiddos listening to us right now, make sure that you keep your ideas safe, huh? Today, guys, on today's Muscat Candid, we want to go around the world. We want to see how people celebrate Eid across the globe. So make sure that you're tuned in for that. We've got some tunes lined up for you first. Turn this up and I'll be back.

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1: Welcome back to Muscat Candid. It's Asma here. Eidkum Mubarak wa asakum min awada. Happy Eid. I'm hanging out with you all the way to 3 p.m. and we're going to explore how Eid is celebrated around the world today. Now, first up, we've got Turkey. Let's talk about it. Now, Eid al-Adha in Turkey is known as the Festival of Sacrifice. So here's what happens in Turkey, right? So before Eid begins, families spend days. They spend days preparing their homes, making sweets, and organizing all these gatherings. They're basically getting ready so people could start visiting each other all around the country. And then on Eid mornings, people head to prayer. They head to prayer early. They dress up elegantly before beginning one of the most important parts of Eid al-Adha. And guess what that important part is? It's sharing. Because meat from the sacrifice is literally distributed among family members, neighbors, and even people in need, capturing the spirit of generosity. In Turkey and you are celebrating Eid, this is what you expect to see. Tea flowing endlessly, baklava appearing every 20 minutes. I don't know about you, but that sounds like a really fun Eid. You have kids going around, greeting elders respectfully and receiving gifts and sweets. And that really does sound a lot like how you celebrate Eid here. What's so beautiful about Eid in Turkey is this balance. There's this balance between celebration and compassion. Because Eid al-Adha is not just about gathering. It's not just about being around people you love. But it's also making sure that the people that are in need are also feeling the joy. More global Eid stories coming up for you guys here on Muscat Candid. For now, turn this up and I'll be back.

weekday from 12 to 3 on 90.4 Armada FM. It's Asma here. Welcome back to Muscat Candid as we explore Eid and how it's celebrated across the globe. Now, here's what's up, okay? If you want to experience maximum Eid al-Adha energy, I would say your best bet is to go to Pakistan. It should top the list. It really should. It should top the list of maximum Eid al-Adha energy. Because experiencing Eid in Pakistan starts long before Eid itself. So in Pakistan, they have these livestock markets that become massive social events. You have families spending their evenings, choosing animals, and immediately, for some reason, every uncle becomes an expert negotiator. In Pakistan, the night before Eid, you find all these markets open late, families finishing shopping, and the city legit stays awake with excitement. And one of the biggest parts of celebrating Eid in Pakistan is definitely the food, the barbecue, the biryanis, the kebabs. More about Eid, guys, from across the globe. I'm going to go on a short break and I'll be back.

Tired of the same top tens? 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

0: 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Eidkum Mubarak.
1: And we're back. It's Asma here on 90.4 Armaan FM. Welcome back to Muscat Candid. Happy Eid. Happy blessed Eid from me to you. Eidkum Mubarak wa asakum min awada. As we are celebrating Eid today, guys, today is the second day of Eid al-Adha. So we are looking at how Eid is celebrated across the globe. So welcome back. Welcome back to today's journey. Now, guess what? We are heading to Indonesia, home to the world's largest Muslim population. Eid al-Adha in Indonesia feels incredibly community-centered. Mosques, neighborhood, organized sacrifices together. And people do volunteer side by side to distribute meat across or throughout local communities. Happens. You find young people helping package the food, families cooking together outdoors, an entire neighborhood becoming a part of the celebration. And this is what stands out. This is what stands out in Indonesia. It's the togetherness.

0: this feel of togetherness. Because in Indonesia, you don't celebrate Eid inside your home. The whole community feels involved. I don't know about you, but that sounds like a party. Count me in. There is also this calm spiritual atmosphere surrounding the holiday. People focus not only on celebrating, but also on gratitude, reflection, and charity. And I think that's a beautiful balance. There's food, there's laughter, there's high energy and going outside and children running everywhere. Lots of togetherness and a lot of giving back. More on how Eid is celebrated from across the globe, ladies and gentlemen. We've got some more tunes lined up for you. Next, turn this up and I'll be back.
1: Girl, listen.

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1: There is in the air! You'll catch it! You'll catch it! 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Say

0: manifesting. 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And I'm just at my blessing.
1: No.
0: It'll never stop my blessing. 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

0: Mafia, Eswe Mental, Juju Royal Mali, alongside I influences Uncle Julian Mali and Uncle Kimani Mali.
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Happy Eid, happy Eid. I don't know about you, but I feel like I'm traveling.

as we are exploring how Eid is being celebrated across the world, guys, I really do feel like I'm due for a trip. So if you're feeling slightly triggered right now, if you're feeling triggered and you feel like you need to travel, it's my fault. Now let's head to Morocco. Let's head to Morocco, ladies and gentlemen, where Eid al-Adha is deeply rooted in family, hospitalities, and tradition. Now, before Eid, homes in Morocco are decorated and cleaned. Kitchens become fully operational. They really do. They become command centers, and families prepare for days, days of cooking and gathering. Because that's how it's supposed to be. So first day of Eid comes through, right? It's the morning of Eid in Morocco. You'll find prayers, greetings, family visits, and long meals that last the entire day. Because that's how it should be. Also, Moroccan hospitality during Eid is kind of next level. Mint tea appearing all the time, fresh bread that keeps arriving, pastries that never end. And guests are treated like royalty. Across the Muslim world, there's something about Eid in Morocco, an unwritten rule. If someone says, "I am full," nobody believes them. I don't know about you, but that sounds like my auntie's house. Whenever I tell her auntie I'm full, she does not believe it. More about Eid from across the world, guys. I'm going to go on a short break and I'll be back. Eid Kamubarak, Asaka Minawada.

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2: 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What's poppin'? What's going on? I'm hanging out with you all the way to 3 p.m. Celebrating Eid with you today across the globe. Yes, we are looking at how Eid is celebrated around the world. More on that lined up for you next, guys. For now, we've got some more tunes. Celebratory tunes, may I add. I've got It's a Snack lined up for you next. This song is by Nessa Preppy. I hope that you're enjoying today's playlist. I hope that it's putting you in a good mood, helping you go from this auntie's house to that auntie's house. Turn this up, guys, as I will come back with some more, eventful events on how Eid is celebrated across the world.
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1: 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Welcome back to Muscat Candid as we explore how Eid is celebrated across the world. Now for our next stop, I really do feel like I'm traveling. But for our next stop, we're talking about Nigeria. Huge shout out to all our Nigerian listeners, because I know you're listening. Eid Mubarak to you. Now in Nigeria, Eid al-Adha celebrations are colorful, energetic, full of life. From the moment Eid begins, city and neighborhoods in Nigeria feel electric. Families wear beautifully embroidered traditional outfits in these bright colors. Homes are filled with guests, music playing, and food everywhere. Now, in parts of northern Nigeria, guess what, guys? Horse riding festivals after Eid prayers is a thing. And they create this incredible public celebration with entire communities gathering together. One thing that really stands out in Nigeria is the generosity. Food is shared constantly. Neighbors do visit one another throughout the day. And people make sure that nobody... And I mean nobody is celebrating Eid alone. And I feel like this spirit should be universal. Whether you're in Lagos or Muscat, Eid is one of the moments where people naturally become more open, more social, and they just want to connect. Eidkum Mubarak, guys. Asakum min awada. A happy, blessed Eid from me to you. I'm going to go on a short break and we will come back to explore how people are celebrating Eid across the world. Russian.

مرحبا مبارك وعساكم من عوادة. This is 90.4 عمان FM. It's Esma here. Welcome back to Muscat Candid. Now for our next stop, as we are exploring how Eid is celebrated across the world. Next, we're heading to Bosnia. Let's talk about it. We're heading to Bosnia, where Eid al-Adha carries deep emotional meaning. After experiencing war and hardship in the 90s, many Bosnian communities hold tightly to Eid traditions because they symbolize resilience, faith, peace, and togetherness. In Bosnia, on Eid mornings, mosques fill up. They really do. They fill up before sunrise, families gather together, traditional dishes are prepared, and neighbors visit each other throughout the day. And while the celebration in Bosnia might feel a little calmer compared to other countries across the world, the emotions behind them definitely run deep. Because sometimes people simply appreciate community most after understanding what it means to lose it. Honestly, Eid al-Adha reminds all of us about gratitude. Gratitude for family, for safety, for health, and for another year together. So maybe this should, you know, maybe this can remind us to take a moment to reflect and be grateful. Be grateful for every loved one that we're celebrating Eid with today, every loved one we can hold. Let's feel grateful for the people that are in our lives. Let's be grateful for what we have. Well, sometimes I think the greatest blessing is simply sitting at the same table with people you love. And that's the kind of feeling that you will feel in Bosnia during Eid. We've got some more Eid stories coming up right here on Muscat Candid. Turn this up, guys. I'm going on a short break and I'ma be back.

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0: 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This is Muscat Candid, and Esma has your afternoon covered. 90.4 Oman FM. It's Esma here. This is Muscat Candid, celebrating Eid al-Adha with you today. I'm hanging out with you all the way to 3 p.m. We are exploring how Eid is being celebrated by Muslims across the globe. And for our next step, we are heading to Malaysia. In Malaysia, Eid al-Adha is celebrated with warmth, hospitality, and one of the best traditions ever invented. The open house. Let's talk about this. Now, during Eid in Malaysia, families invite relatives, neighbors, friends, co-workers, honestly, anybody, the entire neighborhood. They invite everybody into their homes to eat and celebrate together. And you know what's so pretty about this? You know what's the beautiful part? The amazing part about this is that you do not even need a formal invitation. Doors in Malaysia literally stay open. Food keeps coming and guests, they arrive all day long. Imagine trying to leave politely, okay, after one plate. Imagine you're trying to leave politely after one plate while your host is appearing with more food. Now, in Malaysia, mosques and communities organize these large groups of sacrifices where volunteers work together to prepare and distribute meat for all the families in need. A lot of these traditions are similar across the globe, but I am also happy to see the nuances, the differences, and how Eid looks like across the world. We've got some more trips we're going on throughout today's show, guys. For now, I'm gonna go on a short break and I'll be back.
1: Put your money where your mouth there. Otherwise, nobody chat yet. No, you say you're full of a cash yet. Say you have money for dash way. Them nowadays, girl, you're no friend. Be at least when them step out, yeah. So I'll post him out there.

Mascot Candid every Sunday to Thursday, 12 p.m. to 3 p.m. right here on your nation station, M1FM. And we're back. It's Esma here on 90.4 Oman FM, exploring how Eid is celebrated across the world. Now, let's head over to Egypt. Let's go to Masr. In Egypt, Eid al-Adha celebrations are full of energy, family, and unmistakable Egyptian spirit. In Egypt, Eid begins early, very, very, very, very early. Now, families wake up before sunrise, they dress up beautifully, and everybody heads together for Eid prayers. Streets in Egypt are filled with people greeting each other, hugging, laughing, saying Eid Mubarak to basically anyone they see. And I think this is what, you know, this is the kind of spirit that makes me want to go and experience Eid in Egypt. And once the prayers are done, the food festivities begin. Homes fill up with traditional dishes, grilled meats, rice, sweets, and dessert that somehow still continue appearing for a couple of days. See, what really stands out about Eid in Egypt? It's the atmosphere. You have children playing outside into late hours of the night. Families gather around in huge groups. Relatives don't stop visiting each other. And the streets are just so, so lively. Egypt and Eid equals loud. That is what you're expecting if you are to experience Eid in Egypt. And I do not hate it, not even one bit. I'm here for the celebrations. I am here for the lively, emotional feel. And what's better than a lively street? I don't know about you, but that sounds like Eid Mubarak. We've got some more tunes lined up for you next, guys. I'm going to go on a short break and I will come back as we explore how Eid is celebrated across the world.

0: 94.4 عمان اف ام. It's Asma here. Welcome back to Muscat Candid. As we are exploring how Eid is celebrated across the world, for our next stop, we are heading to South Africa, where Eid al-Adha reflects on an incredible blend of cultures, histories, and traditions. Muslim communities in cities like Cape Town and Johannesburg celebrate Eid with a unique mix of African, Malay, Indian, and Middle Eastern influences. And you can taste the diversity immediately through the food that is being prepared for Eid. The spiced meats, the curries, the grilled dishes. And not to forget the traditional Cape Malay desserts. Eid in South Africa will feel like a food documentary waiting to happen. And honestly, beyond the meals, one thing that stands out in South Africa is unity. Communities gather together in the mosque early in the morning before spending the day visiting families and distributing meat to people that are in need. So we've got charity, we've got sharing meals. I mean, what's beautiful about Eid al-Adha in South Africa is that it really does bring people together from many different backgrounds. Everybody is sharing one identity, different cultures, the same takbir, the same prayer, and the same joy. Eidkum Mubarak wa Asakum min Awada. Happy blessed Eid from me to you and to all our South African listeners. South African Muslims are known. They're known for welcoming guests warmly during Eid, which again confirms the theory that across the Muslim world, nobody is allowed to spend Eid alone. Nobody is allowed to leave hungry. We've got some more on how Eid is being celebrated across the globe. Turn this up, guys. I'm going on a short break and I'ma be back.
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90.4 Iman FM. It's Esma here concluding today's Muscat Candid. Thank you so much for hanging out with me today. Catch us again tomorrow. Yep, we're back here tomorrow. We're coming back here tomorrow to celebrate third day of Eid al-Adha. 12 p.m. all the way to 3. For now, guys, it's Eidkum Mubarak wa Asakum min Awada. A happy, blessed Eid from me to you. I hope you guys enjoyed today's journey. We explored how Eid is being celebrated across the world. And we had some fun for sure. I know I did. I don't know about you, but I've already, like, picked 3 new destinations that are on my bucket list. So tell me, my dear listener, what country would you like to go to experience Eid? Now, I gotta sign off and say my goodbyes. Stay hydrated, beautiful people, and have a beautiful, beautiful Eid. Bye!

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I don't wanna put you through the most. 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

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Then I saw you and I knew. Maybe it's 'cause I got a little bit older. 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I'd like to think it's how you lean on my shoulder and how I see myself

with this much desire. Together we're winners. They say that we're out of control, and some say we're sinners. But don't let them ruin our beautiful

Good evening, Radio Sultanate of Oman. This is your 5pm news bulletin. We begin with the headlines. Pilgrims continue performing the rituals by stoning the three Jamarat on the first day of Tashriq. The US military announced carrying out an attack targeting sites in the Iranian city of Bandar Abbas. And Israel launches intensive airstrikes on the city of Tyre in southern Lebanon and issued evacuation orders in several other areas. Dear listeners, those were the headlines, and now for the news in detail. Pilgrims continue performing the Hajj rituals by stoning the three Jamarat at Mina during the first day of the 3 days of Tashriq. The pilgrims are continuing to complete the rituals after finishing the stoning of Jamarat al-Aqaba, offering the sacrificial animals, performing tawaf around the Kaaba, and walking between Safa and Marwa. They remain in Mina during the 3 days of Tashriq and continue the ritual of stoning the three Jamarat, beginning with the small Jamara, then the middle, and finally the large one, throwing 7 pebbles at each. Pilgrims who choose to leave early are permitted to depart from Mina after stoning the three Jamarat tomorrow, which marks the second day of Tashriq. You're listening to Radio Sultanate of Oman. Starting off in the region, as the state of Kuwait announced that its air defences had intercepted hostile missile and drone attacks. The general staff of the Kuwaiti army confirmed that sounds of explosions were heard as a result of the air defence systems intercepting the attacks, calling on everyone to follow the security and safety instructions issued by the relevant authorities. The United States launched an attack targeting the city of Bandar Abbas in Iran. American media outlets reported that the US military shot down 4 Iranian drones over Bandar Abbas and also targeted an airbase that was preparing to launch a 5th drone. These latest strikes come after earlier US attacks against missile launch sites in southern Iran and boats that were allegedly attempting to plant naval mines, according to a statement by the US military. The Israeli army announced the continuation of strikes targeting Hezbollah's infrastructure in Lebanon. Media sources confirmed that the Israeli military carried out major strikes on Hezbollah's infrastructure in the city of Tyre and its surrounding areas in southern Lebanon, following evacuation orders instructing residents to leave residential buildings and to move north of the Zahrani River in preparation for the bombardment. At least 7 people, including 2 children and a woman, were martyred in Israeli airstrikes targeting Gaza City. Medical sources in the Gaza Strip stated that more than 20 people were injured, including several children. For its part, the Israeli army announced that it carried out strikes targeting 2 Hamas members in northern parts of Gaza. Earlier, Hamas confirmed that previous Israeli airstrikes has also killed a senior leader in the movement. The Gaza Strip has been witnessing near-daily Israeli bombardment, which has reportedly resulted in the deaths of more than 900 people in the territory since the ceasefire came into effect last October. Uganda has closed its borders with the Democratic Republic of Congo after new Ebola cases emerged. The move follows rising infections linked to a rare Ebola strain and increased exposure among healthcare workers treating patients from Congo. Uganda confirmed 7 cases, including 1 death in Kampala. In Congo, authorities said that the outbreak has caused more than 200 deaths among 867 suspected cases.
NASA has announced plans to build its first lunar base near the moon's south pole within the next 6 years. The base, expected to span hundreds of square kilometres, will be developed in stages to support human living and scientific work on the moon. The project aims to advance space technology and future missions following the successful Artemis II lunar flyby mission in April. And finally, on our news bulletin, Huawei Technologies announced a new chip design approach called logic folding, based on the Tao law of scaling, to develop advanced semiconductors while reducing reliance on Western technologies. The method improves chip's performance by speeding electrical signals and shortening internal wiring paths instead of shrinking transistors. Huawei aims to achieve a 1.4 nanometer equivalent chip density by 2031. And plans to introduce the first Kirin processor using this technology within autumn. Dear listeners, with this we come to the end of this news bulletin. Before we leave you, here's a recap of the headlines. Pilgrims continue performing the rituals by stoning the three Jamarat on the first day of Tashriq. The US military announced carrying out attacks targeting sites in the Iranian city of Bandar Abbas. And finally, Israel launches intensive airstrikes on the city of Tyre in southern Lebanon and issued evacuation orders in several other areas. You're listening to Radio Sultanate of Oman. This 5 p.m. news bulletin was read to you by Ahmed Al-Busaidi and sound engineered by Asim Al-Nu'mani. Our next one will be at 9 p.m. Until that time, enjoy your Eid holiday.

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2: You're listening to Oman FM, your national English radio station. I'm Talal al-Shahri. I'm very happy to be joined today by Ms. Monica Beek, who is the planning advisor for the Minister of Housing and Urban Planning here in the Sultanate of Oman. And that's to discuss some very exciting developments that were announced this last Thursday, May 8th, 2026. And in it, they announced the Greater Muscat Structural Plan. Very big plan that has been in the work for many years. And we finally have some details, which we're going to delve into deeper. Thank you for joining us today, Monica, and for being part of the show.
3: Thank you so much. Pleasure to be here.
2: Now, Monica, you are one of the people who were actually part of putting this all together initially as a consultant, part of a conglomerate for a competitive tender, and you won it, and you started how many years ago?
3: Gosh, that would be 4 years ago. We're very, very lucky to win this tender. There was 10 consultancies from all over the world, including Omani firms. And we pulled together a multidisciplinary approach to bringing some little bit more of order into Muscat. So very exciting times. So we work on it. And eventually came time when you need to start implementing it.
2: And you were brought in for that.
3: Yes.
2: How does it feel to move from consultation to actual?
3: You know, amazing in a way, because I've been in consultancy for 20 years, and there's a lot of plans all over the world, and you always see the drawings and the stakeholders' engagement, but never really you have a chance to see it or being part of making it happen on the ground, which is not an easy task. To be sure.
2: I'm sure. So let's jump right in. What is, when we say the Greater Muscat Structural Plan, on a very basic level, what does that mean?
3: What is it? Yes. It sounds very complex, and it in a way is, and it isn't. It's a coordinated strategy which brings all stakeholders together, because the real city is a complex beast, which economy, environment, transportation, land use play fundamental parts, but only work when it works together. So we've looked at the combining all the strategies through our stakeholders. So throughout the project, we have engaged with many, many other entities, because this is one thing that is not the plan for Ministry of Housing. This is everybody's baby, including, you know, yourself, you delivering the message is part of the delivery of the plan. So it's the coordinated approach which brings all the elements together and gives investor a bit of confidence, because if you know what's planned, you can become part to the story, and you have a confidence in all the players that they kind of sing to the same tune, if you like.
2: So a plan for the future. Now, we have five objectives which are part of this plan. So the first one is Green Muscat. Then we have Connected Muscat, Productive Muscat, Vibrant Muscat, Resilient and Safe Muscat. This is our big plan for everybody, right? So let's start off with the first part of the plan. What do we mean when we say Green Muscat?
3: Okay, so this is an interesting... I might pull this back a little bit.
2: Please.
3: Because we look at so many different, and you know, economy and transportation, infrastructure, there's such a complex topics. So part of the working on a plan is an idea, how you're going to sell it to everyone. So you have to simplify it. And we came up with these five objectives, and there is a rhythm to them. So His Majesty, when he met with our minister, first thing he said, look, Muscat is it's a kind of concrete desert. We really, really need to make Muscat more green. So making green became one of the main objectives. We also not very well connected with each other in terms of transportation. Everything is reliance on a private car. So connectivity became a really, really strong objective. Once you have those two, you become more productive, because you can get to places quicker. You have ease of movement. You have a choice. You can go in the public transport or buy a private car. When you did those three things, you becoming more, the whole city becomes more livable. And once you're more livable, you're more resilient and safe. So this is the kind of rhythm to five simple objectives. And they all have multiple aspects and multiple stories to them. Green is not about making it all of a sudden covered with grass, because that would never work in Muscat. But, you know, if you think about it, Muscat is great on delivering roads. Every year, Muscat municipality rolls out kilometers and kilometers of asphalt. If we change highway street hierarchy types and including the local streets trees, once we're rolling asphalt, we're rolling the green, because trees give shade, absorb carbon. So it's bringing parks to places where they matter. It's bringing greenery, right greenery. So we work with Oman Botanic Gardens to make sure that we use the local species, which are drought resilient. All those small steps will give you a green Muscat eventually. And obviously there's aspects of economic, green economy, etc. It's not necessary we're going to have grass everywhere, because that's not what Muscat needs.
2: Yeah. Plus, I'm guessing that if we start rolling out things like grass, it's going to take up a lot of our resources, yeah, just absolutely. Keeping it alive.
3: And it doesn't do anything for us. But if we look at the wadis, and we've assessed all the system of wadis in Muscat, we know four of them have a real chance to become real assets to the city because of the water table. They most of the year wet. So we have four priority wadi parks, which are also located in strategic parts of the city. One of them, for example, is in Al Qud, where we have a lot of population. You know, we've got that missing middle in Muscat, we call it. You've got the old, you know, the origin of things. You've got the Mutra and the administrative part. Then we move to Al Quwair. Then we really develop in Al Qud and Barka, edges of Barka. And then the middle became a little bit neglected, if you like. There are activities happening now in Erfan and have been for a while, but there is a lot of land banking. So we had a lot of population in Al Qud, and if we put one of the Wadi parks, there's going to be huge benefit with activities, with sport, with multiple kind of interesting things happening in the park.
2: Okay. Part of the priority is that by 2040, per capita, there's going to be a share of open spaces of 9 square meters. Mm. What does that mean?
3: Okay, so a World Bank and UN Habitat and establish minimum of open space per person, which makes the healthy city. So we've looked at all the spaces available to us across the city, and that is strategically located. Not everywhere, but you go, you take the zone which has high population, has some residual spaces, and it doesn't have green. And we're targeting to, with Muscat Municipality, because that's primarily their responsibility, we're targeting to develop local parks, local pocket parks. It's not always about glorious, massive destination parks. Also should be, but it's also about this little insertion spaces where people can quickly work from home. So then Haitham City is all designed around public open space. It plays a fundamental role. The Wadi Park, all the pocket parks, all designed in such a way that developers contribute to delivery of that. We're looking at the Muscat Municipality currently working on activation of the Mangrove Park, which is over 300 hectares of not very usable at the moment space, but with, interpretation center and then the walkway, they will be able to use it. So it's increasing usable public open space per person as a target, which makes healthy city. So it would be a combination of things from small plaza to the walkway on the beach, which allows people with less abilities to join and enjoy the coastal city. At the moment, you know, it's not as easy as one would hope. And making bigger destination, downtown, Akua downtown, obviously, major waterfront destination. So it's a mixture of things across the city.
2: So there's about 100 kilometers of coastline, actually, that's going to be part of the greater Muscat structural plan. And it starts all the way in south of Batna. So it starts in Barka and then moves all the way past that towards Mutra.
3: Towards Iti.
2: towards Yeti, all the way past Matrah and Muscat.
3: It's a long list, long line.
2: Out of curiosity, a lot of people have been talking about this online, but people are saying, wait, Barka is part of the greater Muscat plan, even though it's not in the governorate of Muscat, and Qurayyat's not part of it, even though it's in Muscat. Can you tell us why?
3: Okay, that's an interesting, slightly also polemic, because we always design in context. So whatever the line on a paper is, you're still designing with your neighbors. So the strategy always responded to all neighbors anyway. But one needs to remember that Greater Muscat Structure Plan is an outcome of a national Oman spatial strategy, which was approved by cabinet and His Majesty long back. And there were multiple decisions why that is from governance perspective. The Barka, bottom left corner of Barka in our plan, is the home to Kazayan City, economic city. It's a very important economic center for logistic and food security. It kind of, when you look in isolation, it looks wide there. But if you look in a wider scale, you see the connection to Soha, to Ibri, to Rustaq, which is very central located for logistic purposes around the food security. So this was an important element of the economic makeup of Muscat, Greater Muscat. It also brings high attention to food security. Barka, like anywhere around the world, the cheaper the land, it has more pressure from development. So we needed a very strong strategy to make sure that food security and that green belt, which is a green lung of Muscat, you know, it's protected. So here were the reasons. Back in time, and once the National Spatial Strategy established that framework, which we have taken forward, but it has logical roots. As it goes for Qurayyat, you know, because Muscat has taken chunk in terms of governance from the Muscat governorate, you need to see, you need to leave some economic powers in the other governorate. So, as I say, we will collaborate, and it doesn't mean all the strategies are. Yeti, for example, Sustainable City, is just outside, but we constantly review their work. We see how real estate proposition impacts the greater Muscat. So, boundaries are imaginary, really. They are for certain administrative calculation purposes, for population, social infrastructure, etc. But if you're designing it, it's all in context, because you can't. You're not in a vacuum. You are sitting within a wider story.
2: Okay. Well, now that we're connected with Barka in this special plan that has been announced, let's talk about the second objective. Mm-hmm. A connected Muscat.
3: Yeah.
2: So when we say connected Muscat, for a while now people have been talking about, you know, rail system. You announced that there's going to be 55 kilometers of a light rail system, which will have seven main stations alongside primary and secondary logistics centers. First off, when are we going to start seeing this in the plan? And second, what's it actually going to look like? What do we mean by a light rail system?
3: Okay. Well, it's a very personal project for me, because I don't drive. So for me to, and I always lived in the cities with great public transports, which makes you explore it a little bit differently. First, the most important thing is for people to understand, having metro is a choice. It doesn't mean we will force you out of the cars and now you can't use private modes of transportation. It's an option. You can choose either or. 55 kilometers of metro system is a backbone to our economic growth. We call it Blue Spine. So it's an area which surrounds the east to west connection, specific geographic area, which is the focus for government investment. So we're saying, if we're investing money, we want you to invest here. With the seven TODs, transit oriented developments, which are, all have a slightly different focus. So some is more leisure entertainment, some is more business, some is more tourism activities. Rui being the beginning or end, depends how you look at it. And then Sultan Haitham City is the other end. Transportation is going to be delivered through our stakeholders. Ministry of Transport is obviously key primary stakeholder to deliver it. Plan is coordinated all aspects, so land uses, land utilization, increasing densities, all this is built in together into the plan. They are the stakeholders who need to now deliver the plan. It's not the easy task, and they're looking at the way of funding it. There are a number of ideas which are currently in discussion with Cabinet. Once this is signed off, then a procurement will start of the metro. We have a corridor aligned, so we are the ministry with the land people. We're not the metro people, we're the land people. So we are in the process of evaluating all the land along the corridor. We know who owns what, we know if it's developed, we know if it's partially developed, and we're preparing packages for everybody to kind of get the slice out of it, because obviously with the metro comes increased land value, so we need land value capture. And exact look of the metro. I mean, metro's got so many faces, you know. It's from quite lightweight to heavy, like more like a rail. It will all be subject to feasibility study. We just know where it goes. We know what is the true potential, and we know we plan the land uses accordingly to where it goes. Hopefully, we're going to see it soon announced, but I leave it to my colleagues at Ministry of Transport to... Yeah. Share the details.
2: Well, we look forward to hearing about that. Something that people have been asking about for a long time, you know, and I couldn't agree more. One of the reasons that, you know, I think to myself, since I work on this side of town all the way in Medina Ta'alam, I think to myself, you know, I'd love to live in Barka. It's a lush place filled with farms and lovely people. But then I think of the drive.
3: Yeah.
2: And I think even when they... make the Muscat Expressway 6 lanes on each side, it still feels like such a long drive, even without traffic. But the idea of being able to do that while sitting and reading a book on a metro.
3: Right. Yeah. Amazing.
2: Yeah. So,
3: you know what is really interesting? People forget, because there's always debate in this part of the world about heat and last mile connectivity, and so the metro is just one clog in a story. The entire ecosystem has to be delivered. It's in Paris, Muscat is quite deep city, so we need to ensure that we're creating the secondary connections, so BRT and feeder buses and all this plays a role. But people forget that, you know, if we don't do it and we go from 1.5 million to 2.7 million people in next 15 years with those people, cars come. So be assured that if you think you're sitting in a slow traffic now, unless we do something about this, it's only going to get worse. So it's always very difficult to imagine yourself 15 years from now and the circumstances around it. So the role of a plan is to think ahead and make sure that we, because, you know, Muscat is an incredibly long city.
2: It is.
3: 85 kilometers. If anybody who knows London, which I lived for 20 years, M25 to M25 is 55, and we're 85. And most London is home to 10 million people, and Muscat 1.5. So we are sprawling a little bit too much. We need to tighten up our urban development. We're not going to double the footprint. We're only going to go from 51% to 61% in terms of the footprint, because we're going to fill up those missing gaps. We're going to build more compact, so you can actually walk shaded by buildings and all these sort of things. And we're going to create that connectivity that even if you're further away, because we're also planning commuter rail, which is coming from Soha and will land in Berj al-Sahwa. So that's a great commuter kind of connection. And GCC, which will also come to Berj al-Sahwa, will connect us to the wider region. So in the end of the day, Berj al-Sahwa is the rock and roll kid on the block. It's where all things come, you know, connectivity-wise, which is why we look at this as a really, really important development node as well. It could have all these great things going in the future.
2: I love that Berj al-Sahwa will be regaining its glory back in the day after it was pushed aside slightly by the main road.
3: Yeah, yeah. Okay. We hope to embrace the landmark more than it is now.
2: Yeah. Okay, lovely. So speaking of clusters and bringing things together, let's talk about productive Muscat. Mm-hmm. You've announced that there will be several economic clusters as part of the plan. What do we mean by that?
3: So one of the key points of the structured plan is what we call clustering for productivity. Once you create the ecosystem around one industry, that brings economic value to all neighbors around it. And what we found when we were working on a plan is that it was a little bit spread across and not necessarily the most logical ways. But the 15 economic clusters, which are established across structure plan, they all started from some existing story. They were not just invented. Some people from London came and dropped them. When you have misfire and you have manufacturing activity around there, you can create the ecosystem with resale, with then maybe Sultan Qaboos, COM, and look at the knowledge and the whole ecosystem. You a kid who's studying it, then you SME in a business park, then you do research and development, then you might have internships in resale, and then you could set up maybe manufacturing, advanced manufacturing.

0: company. So it's about creating the synergetic stories where people of all parts of business can meet together, and from that thrives more business. And SMEs are absolute powerhouse of any economy. So we really need to take care of our SMEs and create enough platforms for them to thrive. We've looked at Al-Amarat, very interesting place, I have to say, on beyond the mountain range. Something like 70% of people who live in Al-Amarat in the morning leave to go to work somewhere else. That's not particularly sustainable. So we've looked at a couple economic clusters in Al-Amarat. Some of them focus around vocational training to give people opportunity to retrain, and some around sports and maybe medical sports specialist businesses around the cluster in Al-Amarat. So there's a lot of, obviously, we call it the Riviera, which is well, the Bustans and Shangri-Las, etc. There's a tourism aspect to that, which is obvious, but how can we create the back of house facilities, maybe in Rui to tourism, so they can start coexist and maybe lift Rui up a little bit. So there's a lot of interesting, obviously, agriculture in Barca, a lot of potential.
1: Let's actually touch there on Rui for a second. Mm-hmm. Rui used to be the heart of Mastat. And you just mentioned, you know, that you're trying to push more economic clusters there. Mm-hmm. In a nutshell, what are your hopes for what Rui might look like 10, 15 years from now?
0: Rui, it's, you know, golden child of the past era. And cities always go through this kind of phased situation where certain things come and go. And the most important thing about structure plan, it is not only about brand new, shiny, sustainable cities, building a greenfield or brownfield. It is also, which are great and we need them. We need that kind of new stimuli, but it is also about regeneration. Today, most of the people who live in, by 2014 structure plan, live in Muscat as is today, not in this new schemes coming. So we're really focusing on regeneration, and regeneration is the hardest of jobs, actually, because you have so many stakeholders, you have an old stock, not everything is fit for the needs of the people. So we've looked at multiple things, and Rui, being the previous business hub of Muscat, central business, needs new things happening in it. So that kind of connection to back of house and SMEs around tourism industry can really bring a new lease of life into Rui. We're also working very closely with Muscat municipality and the Muscat governor. There's a lot of initiatives there. Some of them are focused on public realm improvements. We're looking at the housing stock and what can be done there. So it's going to be a long project, but it's, I will assure you, it's not forgotten. Same for Mutra, same for Sipsuk. We pay a lot of attention to modern heritage. You know, the old stuff, we see it here because somebody protected it and now it's a heritage and everybody loves it. The mid-century architecture, not everybody loves all of it, but it definitely also needs a bit of a love and care. So 200 years from now on, we will look at this and say, ah, yeah, this is a cool building from 50s or 60s.
1: Okay. So hopefully we'll see OK Center as a UNESCO heritage landmark, inshallah, one day.
0: Yes.
1: So I have to ask, on to our fourth objective out of the five, livable Muscat, 313 housing units. Are you guys giving out 313 housing units? What does it mean?
0: So when you do a strategic planning for a city, you need to look at all aspects. What is the need? Projected need, it will be always corrected. That's why plan is being looked at on a regular basis. One of the most important things about structure plan, it has to be live and agile. It cannot be that you design something and if the story changes, you just stick to your plan. You have to adjust it. So we will be closely monitoring the supply and demand in the housing market. But at the end of the day, if our, not only ours, this is NCSI and other entities, projections are correct about the growth, then we need to ensure that, that the government has enough homes planned for people who are coming. And they're coming is the best.

0: tariffs and the migrations and the policies around immigration and the policies about expats and all this very complex equation. But we need to ensure that we have enough supply. So there is a multiple programs. Obviously, Future Cities is one of the programs delivering housing. And then there's a full range of housing because Sultan Hayatan City caters to slightly different audiences than maybe downtown will or Thuraya. We're working with through projects. So it's a multiple, it's like a multi-layered cake and different parts of the cake play a different role, but at the end of the day we need to be ready for population coming.
1: Well, lastly, in terms of objectives, resilient and safe Masqat. Tell us more about that.
0: Well, it's interesting that it started from resilient, and then through our collaboration with one of the key stakeholders on delivery of this Oman Royal Police, the safe was added. You know, you've lived here through many floodings and many rains and many different challenges that such an incredible location puts on Muscat. I mean, being sandwiched between a sea and the Hajar Mountains gives you certain advantages, for sure. It's the most beautiful location, but it also gives you challenges which come from the climatic dynamics. So we have to ensure that whatever is planned, it has that plans in mind. All the new developments we review, they need to provide new datum level, which is the new ground floor. So when the coastal surge comes or flooding comes, they're not affected. That is fed back to our planning application processes. We really, you would be surprised sometimes, not always the most logical answers come. So we ensure that this is built in. So, and also we spent, good planning means that whenever crisis like this comes, there's a flood or flash flood or anything like that, that the infrastructure can cope with it. Because if it doesn't, amount of money we pay out in insurances, it just keeps repeating this, builds back the same infrastructure rather than expanding into the needs of the modern city. So it's looking through all stakeholders, environmental agency, looking with our Oman Royal Police stakeholders. Infrastructure, NAMA is a big partner to us. We need to ensure when we plan all these new homes coming, the amount of infrastructure pressure on it, it will also be essential to meet, but also ensuring that we collaborate so the infrastructure is built in the right places. So we talk about, it's a thing called level of service. You don't want to have a lot of infrastructure in one place and then nobody builds there. And then you have lots of people living here and they can't get the infrastructure to it. So that's why that coordination of different stakeholders' work is so important. So you don't spend money in vain in places which then will wait for another 15 years to be developed. So the plan helps with that. Very important. Maybe not the most glamorous in sound of all the vision names. You know, everybody always focuses on green and productive, but actually resilience is what is going to make the other ones work.
1: Okay. So now we've covered the main objectives of the Greater Muscat Plan. I have some rapid fire questions. You don't need to answer in too long of an answer, but we're going to go step by step. Starting off, Thuraya City. Where, when, how?
0: Well, so Thuraya City is ongoing, right? So I think it's 80% completion into enabling works. Infrastructure started, due to finish, I believe, October 27. Super exciting. It's going to be marvelous location. So,
1: Khwer downtown. 40 skyscrapers. Still happening?
0: Still happening. We have, well, the tallest one will be 36 floors. We have two developers signed up. Detailed master plan is going with Zaha Hadid, going through the final stages of the stakeholder sign-off. So all, and we have set up as SPV for it. So company dedicated to make sure it's all stacking up and make sense and being delivered on time, which is important.
1: Are there any plans for skyscrapers anywhere else?
0: Yes and no. We have Muscat in primary stays as a mid-rise city. That was the outcome of our stakeholders' consultation. Our mountains is our skyline. We do not need to compete with it. But we've recognized that a lot of investors kind of fancy having a nice headquarters tall building here and there. So we allow for 3 tall building zones only. One of them is in Rui, which had already precedent set up with Sheraton of 16 floors. So that's 20 floors maximum building height. We have one in Gala, top corner of Gala only, 150 meters, and downtown with the iconic waterfront towers. That's it.
1: Well, that's it. So we shouldn't be expecting any in other cities for the time being.

0: 80s, but in Muscat Three Zones.
1: Okay, very well. Sultan Haytham City, how are things going? Is it staying to the plan so far?
0: Yeah, very exciting. We have seven developers sign up, national, international, eight coming, inshallah, as they say. We have 70% of the tender packages which were committed under delivery. So it's all rolling nicely.
1: Okay. Blue City, is that coming back?
0: Apparently, yes. Again, outside the Greater Muscat, but they're good friends, so they recently came to see us, and there is a revision of the master plan happening. Obviously, there's a significant part on site, and we're in conversation how the two neighbors, if you like, how this will support and contribute to each other's success. So, yeah, I think there's some good things planned for
1: Okay.
0: Blue City.
1: Rayat's not part of the Greater Muscat plan, but does
0: But the good neighbor.
1: it's a good neighbor. But are there any plans for Rayat from the Ministry of Housing?
0: There's multiple teams working on multiple things, but I don't really know the details
1: Okay.
0: about it.
1: Lastly, Surah projects, how is that going to be integrated into the
0: Yeah,
1: plan?
0: it's an interesting question. Part of the delivery of the backbone of the structure plan is the metro. And the land around the metro, we have a 250-meter setback on each side of the corridor, where we're really going to make sure that all that money spent on the metro gives us a return of investment. And one of the discussions we're having is, could that be also a home to another version of Surah, where you maybe not right on a station, maybe it's a block behind, but we're looking at the sites which could potentially take it, and then anybody from strata of community will be able to live in the most connected part of the city, and you could have this mixed use. The mixed use is a big new thing, you know? It's the moving away from monoland use and creating blocks which are truly activated at the ground floor. You might have offices, residential, hospitality offer above it. So we're hoping to have that new model in such a good location to be
1: Inshallah.
0: able for anybody to be able to live and take benefits of metro.
1: Inshallah. Very exciting things happening. Thank you for all the effort you've put in, and thank you for joining us today, Monica, to
0: Thank
1: be
0: you.
1: part of the announcement of the Greater Muscat Structural Plan. And we wish you and the colleagues and the 600-plus entities which are all going to be part of the different aspects of the plan and all the government entities. It's a huge, huge team that's taking part in this.
0: That's the most exciting part.
1: Yeah.
0: My biggest thing always is when people say, "When are you guys gonna start?" It's like, who is you? Because it's actually all of us. And we have started because implementing structure plan is a very complex. Anything, even looking at individual planning applications to make sure that they're in line with a strategy, that's the implementation of a structure plan. It's so many different projects, which is what it makes it really exciting.
1: It sure is. Thank you so much for
0: Thank
1: joining
0: you for
1: us.
0: having me.
1: That is Monica Beek, the planning advisor to the Minister of Housing and Urban Development here in the Sultanate of Oman, speaking to us about the Greater Muscat Plan and more. 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I'm Talal Shahri.

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2: 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With the Eid holidays in full swings, things have naturally been a little bit quieter on the news front. So this week, we're doing something a little different. Instead of the usual whirlwind of headlines, we're looking back at some of the standout conversations we've had across the station throughout the month of May. And it's been a genuinely varied month. From the future of Muscat's urban development and Oman's long-term sustainability ambitions, to conversations around ADHD, hidden forms of grief, poetry, public speaking, gaming, tourism, yoga, entrepreneurship, and some pretty remarkable personal journeys. Some of these interviews tackled big national conversations, others were quieter, more personal, and the kind that stays with you long after they end. So if you missed a few this month, or just want to revisit some of the highlights while escaping the post-lunch Eid food coma, we've got you covered. Here's our May monthly roundup. Earlier this month, we sat down with Monica Beek, advisor to the Minister of Housing and Urban Planning, to break down one of Oman's most significant planning announcements in recent years, the Greater Muscat Structural Plan. This is the long-term vision for how Muscat and parts of South Al-Batna could evolve as one connected urban region. We unpacked what that actually means, beyond the glossy renderings, from public transport ambitions and housing expansion to waterfront development, green spaces, congestion, and what residents might realistically expect to see first. A really fascinating conversation for anyone curious about how Oman's capital could change over the coming decades. Find the whole interview on our SoundCloud at omanfm.om.
3: You know, if we don't do it and we go from 1.5 million to 2.7 million people in the next 15 years, with those people, cars come. So be assured that if you think you're sitting in a slow traffic now, unless we do something about this, it's only going to get worse. So it's always very difficult to imagine yourself 15 years from now and the circumstances around it. So the role of a plan is to think ahead and make sure that we, because, you know, Muscat is an incredibly long city.
4: It is.
3: 85 kilometers. If anybody who knows London, which I lived for 20 years, M25 to M25 is 55, and we're 85. And most London is home to 10 million people, and Muscat 1.5. So we are sprawling a little bit too much. We need to tighten up our urban development. We're not going to double the footprint. We're only going to go from 51% to 61% in terms of the footprint, because we're going to fill up those missing gaps. We're going to build more compact, so you can actually walk shaded by buildings and all these sort of things. And we're going to create that connectivity that even if you're further away, because we're also planning commuter rail, which is coming from Soha and will land in Bahr el-Sahwa. So that's a great commuter kind of connection. And GCC, which will also come to Bahr el-Sahwa, will connect us to the wider region. So in the end of the day, Bahr el-Sahwa is the rock and roll kid on the block. It's where all things come, you know, connectivity-wise.
4: I love that Bahr el-Sahwa will be regaining its glory back in the day afterwards, pushed aside slightly by the main road.
3: Yeah.
2: One of the more talked-about conversations this month came from Nadia Ta'i, who sat down with ADHD and women's coach Clodagh Cahill for a thoughtful deep dive into life with ADHD. The discussions explored practical coping strategies, how ADHD can present differently in adults, particularly women, and why some listeners may have heard parts of their own story in that conversation. One of those interviews that sparked plenty of hang-on moments. You can find the whole interview on our SoundCloud at omanfm.om.
5: You don't grow out of ADHD. You do learn to mask and you do learn to cope with it, but it's always there. And if you get diagnosed as an adult, you had ADHD as a child.
6: You mentioned how a lot of people who have ADHD struggle in silence. What does it look like to have ADHD? What's going on inside the mind of someone who has ADHD?
5: Well, first of all, I think I should say that ADHD is different for everyone. For a lot of people, it's about noise. It's the constant chatter in the head. It doesn't go quiet. And that can really, really affect people. But there's other things that come into it, you know, like people have a lot of issues with executive function. And executive function all comes here in the front of our head, in the prefrontal cortex. And it's things like organization, planning, emotional regulation, time management. It's like the CEO of the brain is up there. In people with ADHD, the brain wiring is different. And that prefrontal cortex, often I say to people, it's like it goes offline. And that can be really stressful, and it can take a toll. It can take a toll mentally, it can take a toll physically.
2: Tika Loati also brought us one of the more thoughtful conversations this month, looking at a type of grief people don't always recognize as grief. Her guest was counseling psychologist Sahar Suleymanian, and the discussion explored the quieter losses that can hit surprisingly hard. The end of a relationship dynamic, leaving a job, moving countries, stepping out of a particular life chapter, or even letting go of an older version of yourself. Because not every loss comes with a funeral or a clear ending. Sometimes life improves on paper, but emotionally still asks you to mourn something. A genuinely thoughtful conversation that likely resonated with more people than they expected. Find the whole interview on our SoundCloud, atomfm.om.
7: Grief doesn't become more difficult, it becomes more deeper when you grow older.
6: Mm-hmm. Are there life phases or transitions where grief appears more clearly?
7: With all the transitions, positive or negative, we experience grief in different forms because it takes time for us to learn about this new version of ourselves, which is not there yet, and let go of the previous version of ourselves that it became habitual for us. For example, when you're moving to a new country, you still don't know yourself in the new setting, and it takes time for you to learn more about yourself. When you're getting married, when you are pregnant, when you're delivering, having a baby, all these transitions have a lot of changes for you that will take time for you to learn more about yourself and adapt new skills for yourself. And beside that, I would say when we are growing, when we become more aware of our choices and our responsibility, our freedom, then it becomes, the grief becomes deeper because we learn about limitation in our life. We learn about mortality in our life, that whatever you gain, you might lose sooner or later.
2: On the tech side, Arfan Al-Ajmi introduced us to one of Oman's younger creators, and a seriously impressive one at that. He spoke with 15-year-old Omani game developer Saleh Al-Kindi, who's building his own game, Shapes and Music, a rhythm-based bullet hell title that already has a demo on Steam. They talked about what it's actually like building a game solo, how he taught himself the skills, why he picked one of gaming's more unforgiving genres, and what it takes to turn an idea into something people can actually play. Not bad for someone who technically still has homework to do. Find the whole interview on our SoundCloud, atomfm.om.
8: Question for you, though. It's a difficult game. Have you finished it?
9: Obviously, I'm making it.
8: Okay, fair enough. Shapes and Music. If someone's hearing about this game for the very first time, how would you pitch it?
9: I'd describe it as a game where you have many different levels in which you have hazards to dodge that are synchronized to music, and there's a very great focus on difficulty and fairness.
8: And as we mentioned, you are 15 years old and you're already developing your very own game, which is very impressive, mashallah. How did you get started with all of this? Where did the passion come from?
9: When I was 9 years old, I thought it would be cool to make a game, so I started through trial and error learning. Eventually, I got here. I started not last year, December 2024, working on it. And I faced some challenges, but I got a fairly good thing.
8: Now, what was the moment where it clicked for you, you know? Because, like you mentioned, it's challenging. But what was the moment where you went, okay, I got this. I know what I'm doing at this point.
9: Actually, one of my family members invested a bit of money into the game. Once he did that, I thought, all right, there's no turning back now. I have to see this through to the end.
8: Okay, so since there was financial incentive, you were like, no, now I have to see it. Okay, fair enough.
2: Nadia Ta'i hosted a beautiful conversation this month with poet, writer, and communication specialist, Roshni Goyate, The discussion centered around poetry as writing, a form of self-reflection, exploration, honesty, and sometimes confrontation. Through her work, including Shadow Talks and her poem Coconut Oil, the conversation explored identity, vulnerability, lived experiences, and the strange way poetry can make something deeply personal feel universally familiar. One of those interviews that rewards slowing down and really listening. You can find it on our SoundCloud, atomfm.om.
6: Can you tell us a bit about what shadow work means and how poetry has helped you explore that concept?
10: Yeah, really great question. So shadow work is a Jungian concept. Carl Jung, he's a psychoanalyst, or was, and he has a theory that all of us as humans have a shadow self. So this shadow self is the hidden parts of ourselves that are to do with trauma, pain, shame, the things that we actively suppress to be able to get on with our days, basically. Shadow work is the work of kind of excavating some of that. It's not always easy, but the idea is by tapping into your shadow self, by doing that shadow work, you can come out the other side more self-aware, more grounded, and less afraid of the things that have caused you pain or, you know, caused you shame in your life. So this pamphlet, the poetry in this pamphlet, really is about how I've tapped into some of the things that must not be spoken about, some of my own personal pain, but then also broader societal ideas of who is allowed to have a voice, who's not allowed to have a voice, which stories are allowed to be told, which stories are suppressed or stolen or erased or silenced.
2: Tuka this month brought us a thoughtful report on something a lot of people are curious about, but fewer seem to be able to stick with: yoga. The piece explored why stillness feels surprisingly difficult for so many people, why yoga often gets misunderstood as either purely physical or purely aesthetic, and what actually happens when someone walks into a class for the first time. With insights from local instructors, it also touched on how yoga is perceived here, what attracts people to it, and what tends to make them quietly disappear after session 3. Find the whole interview on our SoundCloud at amanfm.om.
11: My question to her is, when someone walks into your class, what do they struggle with the most?
12: Once you're actually there in the class, or once you're actually there on the mat, the struggle is with the staying. And it's not a physical process, but it's more mental. It's all about staying in the pose, staying with yourself, staying in the shape, staying with your breath, and there is no other distraction. Because there is no distraction, there's a lot of restlessness, constant urge to adjust, to check, and to be in the present moment. Then the struggle becomes about staying, to feel, to observe, to be with your complete raw self, to be in the present moment, because there is no other escape.
2: And finally, a story with a little less sitting still. Arfan Al-Ajmi caught up with Nasr Al-Sinani, a local tour operator, cyclist, and clearly someone with a much stronger relationship with leg pain than most of us. Nasr recently completed a cycling journey across Chinese Taipei, taking on the challenge as both a personal endurance test and a cross-cultural adventure. A great conversation about travel, resilience, perspective, and the kind of physical commitment that makes a casual spin around Qurum suddenly feel very ambitious. Find the whole interview on our SoundCloud at amanfm.om.
8: You biked across the entirety of Chinese Taipei.
13: Yes.
8: How did this journey begin?
13: So it's really interesting. So all it started in a coffee shop, actually. So I met this guy and we had a conversation. And I was really surprised to meet someone from Taipei coming to Oman. And believe me, brother, you know that one of the feeling that when you meet someone and you guys, you click.
14: Yo, my man.
13: You feel like you know that person for a long time. So I wanted to show him my country, Oman, that we have a lot of places. And brother, this guy is one of the guys that I felt like he was like a brother to me. We had a lot of conversation about the nature and the traveling and all of that. He told me, would you like to visit Chinese Taipei? And I told him I would think about it. And then when he mentioned cycling, I actually invited myself. I told him, could I join the cycling? And he said, are you ready? Are you fit enough? I said, to be honest with you, I never did cycling in Oman. You know, the weather we have over here.
8: Oh, yeah.
13: But I really want to try something different.
15: Allah yisallamkum had. Guys, taqbilni bi tariqa.
13: And when I arrived, I was like, this is moment of truth. And we started our journey in Taipei and all the way to the north and west and in the east. And it took us actually 20 days to complete the whole cycling.
15: Man, I want to see how the people, the nature, the food.
13: And brother, it was an experience I will never forget in my life.
2: And that brings us to the end of this slightly different edition of Weekly Recap. No big headlines this time around. Just a chance to revisit some of the conversations that shaped the month. 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It's been a busy month on the station, even when the headlines weren't dominating. If you missed any of the full interviews, reports, or features, you can always catch them on our SoundCloud at omnfm.om. For now, though, wherever you're spending the aid break, whether you're visiting family, on the road somewhere, pretending you still have room for dessert, or simply enjoying a bit of quiet, we hope you're having a wonderful holiday. I'm Talal Shahri, and this episode, as always, was produced by Hazam Raisi. From all of us here at Oman FM, Eid Mubarak, and we'll catch you next week.
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doses. I think it's the closest that I ever been to the edge, but I keep on my toes in. Gotta keep my focus. None of that hocus pocus, hypnosis from poses, posting like locusts. And although it's the grossest.

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2: What I gotta do?
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2: What? Come on. Tell me, get it. What I gotta do?

race. Best not to get in my way, cause everybody trying to get the taste. Let me tell you how this go down. I step in and they circle round. I say jump and they say ha ha, cause I'm the king of this whole damn town. Thought it was just a dream, best I'd have never seen, playing on the greatest team.

Good evening, Anaid Mubarak. This is Radio Sultanate of Oman with a 9 p.m. news bulletin. We begin with the headlines. His Majesty the Sultan offers his condolences to the chairman of the Presidential Leadership Council of the Republic of Yemen on the death of the former President Abdurrabbo Mansour Hadi. Pilgrims continue performing their Hajj rituals by throwing stones at the three pillars on the first day of Tashriq. The US military launches an attack on sites in the Iranian city of Bandar Abbas, and Tehran condemns the attack. And ahead of the Washington talks, 14 people, including women and children, were killed in Israeli airstrikes on the southern Lebanese city of Tyre. Dear listeners, those were the headlines, and now for the news in detail. His Majesty Sultan Haytham bin Tariq sent a cable of condolences to His Excellency Dr. Rashid Mohammed Al-Alaimi, Chairman of the Presidential Leadership Council of the Republic of Yemen, on the death of the late former Yemeni President Abdurrabbo Mansour Hadi. Pilgrims continue performing the Hajj rituals by throwing pebbles in Mina on the first of the 3 days of Tashriq after completing the stoning of Jamarat al-Aqaba, offering sacrificial animal, the circumambulation of the Kaaba, and the Sa'i between Safa and Marwa. The pilgrims continue their rituals by remaining in Mina for the 3 days of Tashriq. They complete the throwing of the pebbles, starting with the smallest, then the middle, and finally the largest, throwing 7 pebbles at each. A pilgrim who wishes to depart Mina early may do so after stoning the 3 Jamarat tomorrow, which coincides with the second day of Tashriq. Dressed in colourful Eid clothing and filled with excitement, children gather at their grandfather's houses and their father's houses as well, where the spirit of Eid comes alive through laughter, love and family connection. On Eid mornings, fathers accompany their children to the prayer grounds in a scene that reflects unity and togetherness. After the prayers, families head to the markets and shops as children eagerly choose toys, sweets and gifts with their Eidiyya, or translated to Eid money. Beyond these celebrations, Eid remains a time of passing down values of compassion, forgiveness and family ties, creating memories to stay with children for years to come. Aswiq neighbourhood in the wilayah of Nazwa is one of the places that still retains the details of the old Armeni villages with its narrow alleyways and mud houses. The village is distinguished by its traditional and architectural features that reflect on authenticity and historical presence of the wilayah of Nazwa. The neighbourhood is considered one of the oldest neighbourhoods in the wilayah of Nazwa and has been established more than 1,000 years ago. The village of Aswiq consists of 2 forts and a Majlis Hall, which was an important spot for holding meetings back in the olden days. You're listening to Radio Sultanate of Oman. We now move on to the international news. Starting off from the GCC, as the state of Kuwait announced that its air defence systems intercepted hostile missile and drone attacks, the Kuwaiti Army General Staff issued a statement urging adherence to security and safety instructions issued by the relevant authorities. The United States launched an attack targeting the city of Bandar Abbas in Iran. U.S. media reported that the U.S. military shot down 4 Iranian drones over Bandar Abbas and also targeted an airbase that was preparing to launch a 5th. These latest strikes come after previous U.S. attacks against missile launch sites in southern Iran and boats attempting to lay naval mines, according to the U.S. military statements. Iran condemned the recent U.S. attacks targeting the city of Bandar Abbas. Iranian Foreign Ministry spokesperson Ismail Baghai
stated that these attacks continue or constitute a continued violation of the ceasefire agreement between the two sides, and that Iran will take all necessary measures to defend its national sovereignty and territorial integrity. He emphasized that this also violates international law and the UN Charter. Meanwhile, the Chinese Ministry of Defense affirmed that dialogue and negotiation are the only way to resolve the crisis in the Middle East. The ministry called on all parties to immediately cease military operations in the Middle East and avoid escalation, stressing that dialogue is the reliable path to resolving the crisis and easing tensions in the region. The Israeli army launched strikes targeting Hezbollah infrastructure in Lebanon, particularly in and around the city of Tyre, ordering residents to evacuate their homes and move north of the Zahrani River in preparation for the bombardment. Israeli airstrikes today on southern Lebanon killed 11 people and wounded 5 others. More than 3,260 people have been killed and nearly 9,900 others were wounded since the start of the Israeli war on Lebanon on March the 2nd. 7 people, including 2 children and a woman, were killed in Israeli airstrikes targeting Gaza City. Medical sources in the Gaza Strip reported that more than 20 people were wounded, including several children. The Israeli army announced that it had launched airstrikes targeting 2 Hamas members in the northern part of the Gaza Strip. Earlier, Hamas confirmed that Israeli airstrikes on a residential compound killed Qassam Brigade's commander Mohammed Ouda. The Gaza Strip has been subjected to almost daily Israeli bombardment, which has killed more than 900 people in the Strip since the ceasefire came into effect last October. Oil prices jumped more than 3% today following the US attack on the Iranian port of Bandar Abbas. Brent crude futures rose by $3.51 to 97.08 US dollars per barrel, while US West Texas Intermediate crude futures climbed by 3.31 US dollars to reach 91.99 US dollars. In the United States, data from the American Petroleum Institute showed that crude oil inventories fell by 2.8 million barrels last week, marking the 6th consecutive week of declines. European Union officials and diplomats have stated that the bloc does not currently intend to appoint a chief negotiator for potential peace talks with Ukraine or between Ukraine and Russia. During an informal meeting of EU foreign ministers in Cyprus, officials explained to the media that member states do not consider such a step helpful at this stage. They emphasized that the focus is on strategy, including the issue to be discussed with Russia and how to support diplomatic efforts to end the Russian war in Ukraine. Meanwhile, preparations are expected to continue for imposing further sanctions on Russia, as EU officials believe that Russian President Vladimir Putin is unwilling to negotiate. In a related development, the EU foreign policy chief Kaya Kallas announced that the United States had withdrawn its diplomats from Ukraine after Russia warned international envoys to leave, anticipating a new wave of airstrikes on Kyiv. Kallas stated that Moscow's actions constituted an escalation of attacks, emphasizing that this policy had failed over the past 4 years. Several EU member states declared that they would not leave, describing the Russian threats against diplomats as illegal and evidence that Russia was struggling to maintain its 4-year-plus war in Ukraine. The Democratic Republic of Congo has confirmed that 1,077 suspected cases of Ebola since mid-May. The Congolese Ministry of Health reported that the death toll since the outbreak began has reached 246.
The World Health Organization, WHO, suggested that the actual number of infections is likely higher than reported, noting that the outbreak in the border province of Ituri went undetected for weeks and that not all cases were reported. Uganda has decided to close its borders with the Democratic Republic of Congo due to the increasing number of infections with a rare strain of the virus and the emergence of new cases with Uganda among health care workers who contracted the virus after treating patients who have arrived from Congo before the official declaration of the outbreak on May the 15th. Dear listeners, with this we come to the end of this news bulletin, but before we leave you, here are the main points once again. His Majesty the Sultan offers his condolences to the chairman of the Presidential Leadership Council of the Republic of Yemen on the death of former President Abdurrabbo Mansour Hadi. Pilgrims continue performing their Hajj rituals by throwing stones at the three pillars on the first day of Tashriq. The US military launches an attack on sites in the Iranian city of Bandar Abbas, and Tehran condemns the attack. And finally, ahead of the Washington talks, 14 people, including women and children, were killed in Israeli airstrikes on the southern Lebanese city of Tyre. You're listening to Radio Sultanate of Oman. This 9 p.m. news bulletin was read to you by Ahmed Al-Busaidi and sound engineered by Asim Al-Nu'mani. Our next one will be at 5 p.m. tomorrow in the evening. Until that time, enjoy your Eid holidays.

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Watch me how I do it. I'm classic, fantastic, abracadabra, I'm magic. And I'm sending out these good vibes in electric waves.

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Just watch how I do it. How I do it. Just watch how I do it. How I do it. Just watch how I do it. How I do it.